0: Harold in Italy by Berlioz, a performance by the Chicago Symphony Orchestra, led by Klaus Mäkelä. 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

0: symphonic poem The Bard by Jean Sibelius, played there by the Gothenburg Symphony Orchestra, led by Nema Järvi.
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0: This is from the Danish composer August Enna, and it's a salute to one of the biggest names in Danish art, actually, his Hans Christian Andersen Overture, played here by the North German Radio Symphony, led by Michael Hofstetter.

0: 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And her piece called El Misachico, played there by Maria Isabel Sewers.
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0: Beethoven's Opus 35 Variations, 15 variations and fugue on an original theme, sometimes known as his Eroica Variations, because a different set of variations on the opening bass line section were used as the finale from his third symphony, the Eroica Symphony, which he wrote the following year. Immanuel Ax here with this music of Beethoven.

0: The Eroica Variations, Opus 35 by Beethoven, played by pianist Emmanuel Ax.
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0: Cantus in Memory of Benjamin Britten by Arvo Pärt, played there by La Pietà, led by their founder and leader, Angèle Dubois.
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0: The Cello Concerto No. 1 by Henriette Bosmans, played by cellist Raphael Walfisch with the BBC Scottish Symphony Orchestra, led by Ed Spanyard.
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0: A sonata for solo harp by Paul Hindemith is played here by harpist Eleanor Bennett.

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0: Lauren Mazel conducted the Cleveland Orchestra with Tchaikovsky's Romeo and Juliet Fantasy Overture on Music Through the Night. I'm Jalene Kahn. Thanks a lot for being here.
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5: I am from Brazil, and I grew up in the 80s and 90s, pre-internet, in a time when being queer, it was really, really difficult. But I had found this community in music and in theater that was really very warm and, in a way, just liberating. And that made you feel confident and comfortable around them and in your own skin. And that is what I needed as a young person.
0: That's Clarice Assad talking about the community that she found when she was younger, the community that helped her find herself. She says she's most herself when she's writing music, and we get to hear some of that now. A Tide of Living Water by Clarice Assad.

0: Beethoven's pupil Karl Czerny commented that the second movement of that piano concerto reminded him of the ghost of Hamlet's father, and that's how it got its nickname. Piano Trio No. 5, called Ghost by Beethoven. That was the Wise Kaplan Stumpf Trio on Music Through the Night.
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0: La Pietà and violinist Angèle Dubois playing the overture from Orpheus in the Underworld by Jacques Offenbach on Music Through the Night. Thanks for being here tonight. I'm Jalene Kahn.
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0: Selections from Cypresses by Dvorak, performed by the Cyprus String Quartet. I'm Jalene Kahn. Thanks for being here.
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And it's Morning Edition on Illinois Public Media. I'm Jim Meadows. The time is 7:49. Looking at sports, the Chicago White Sox opened their American League wildcard series with a 6-3 win over the Astros at Houston yesterday. Colson Montgomery hit a solo homer for the Sox, and Sam Antonacci drove in two runs. Also yesterday, a letter arrived in Chicago for owner Jerry Reinsdorf from Pope Leo XIV, a longtime Sox fan, wishing the team well and conferring his blessing. Game two for the best of three wildcard series is today in Houston. Meanwhile, the San Diego Padres rolled to a 9-0 victory over the Chicago Cubs in their National League Wild Card Series opener yesterday. In the WNBA, the Indiana Fever beat the Las Vegas Aces 99-89, tying their Round 1 playoff series at a game apiece.

0: renters struggle, they will seek more affordable housing. And so they will move into units that may be less desirable to them, maybe in like a different part of town or farther away from their work, but are more affordable. They will therefore displace lower income renters who have less availability to move in the market because of their financial constraints. And so lower income renters will be pushed out of the rental market even more than they're already being pushed out.
1: I guess this all comes down to the housing shortage as well. I mean, do you see any differences depending on sort of housing availability in these numbers?
0: The survey doesn't look specifically at housing availability. What we do know from other research is that across the country, there is not any state in which a minimum wage worker can afford a two-bedroom apartment. So these challenges paying rent would almost be expected given that information. We did see differences across regions. So while the challenges paying rent in the West and the Northeast had sort of grown incrementally over a number of years, the largest increase that we saw from 2024 to 2025 was in the South, with a steep increase in problems reported by renters in paying rent.
1: Samantha Batko is a senior fellow in the Housing and Communities Division at the Urban Institute. Thank you so much.
0: Thank you for having me.
1: In Washington, I'm Kimberly Adams with the Marketplace Morning Report. 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
2: 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Tonight, mostly cloudy, chance of light rain, the low 68. Tomorrow, mostly cloudy with a chance of showers, the high 85. Tomorrow night, cloudy with a chance of showers, the low 62, and Friday, partly cloudy, and a high of 72. Currently, we're at 67 degrees. It's midweek. It's September 30th, the last day of September. Vic DiGeronimo with you. We're going to have a classic morning. You can't judge a book by its cover, but can you guess the opera by its overture? It was performed for the first time on September 30th, 1791 in Vienna, 235 years ago.

The overture from Mozart's The Magic Flute, first performed on this day in Vienna 235 years ago, back in 1791, the year that Mozart died. And the performance featuring the Staatskapelle Dresden, led by Hans Funk, on a classic morning. He died in December of that year. It's 7 minutes past nine. We're currently at 67 degrees. What are the many variations on tunes from The Magic Flute? This is the set of variations by Fernando Sor, who actually wrote variations twice on this particular tune from The Magic Flute. Once with a set of miniatures, variations on various tunes. And this is a lengthier set of variations with an introduction. Martha Masters is the guitarist.

Martha Masters was the guitarist. She was featured in Fernando Sor's Introduction and Variations on a Theme from Mozart's The Magic Flute, which again was performed for the first time on this day 235 years ago in Vienna. The work by Fernando Sor dates from 1819, the Mozart work from 1791. It's 9:17. We're currently at 67 degrees. 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Mostly cloudy today, a chance of light rain and a high of 82. It'll be mostly cloudy tonight with a chance of light rain, the low 68. And tomorrow, mostly cloudy with a chance of showers and a high of 85. Currently, we're at 67 degrees. I want to welcome everybody in Gifford, Illinois, joining us for a classic morning on this Wednesday morning, the last day of September, September 30th. I spoke of the first performance of the Magic Flute in Vienna. This work was first performed in Vienna back in 1873. It's the waltz known as Wiener Blut or Vienna Blood, literally Vienna Blood, the Viennese spirit, you could say as well. And here, the Johann Strauss Orchestra of Vienna, led by Willy Boskovsky.

the waltz known as Wiener Blut, the Viennese spirit, literally Vienna blood, music of Johann Strauss Jr. And we heard the Johann Strauss Orchestra of Vienna, led by Willy Boskovsky, on a classic morning. It's 9:26. We're at 68 degrees. This is music published in 1890 by organist composer Eugène Gigou. It's a little scherzo. Here's organist Michael Murray.

A little scherzo for the organ by organist-composer Eugène Gigoux, who died in 1925. He was born in 1844. Organist Michael Murray performed on a classic morning. It's 9:31. We're currently at 68 degrees. Music of Sergei Rachmaninoff. This is from 1910.

That's one of the piano preludes of Sergei Rachmaninoff and a performance with Vladimir Ashkenazy on a classic morning. It's 9:35. We're currently at 68 degrees. Our forecast from meteorologist Andrew Pritchard, mostly cloudy today, a chance of light rain and a high of 82. It'll be mostly cloudy tonight with a chance of light rain, the low 68. And tomorrow, mostly cloudy with a chance of showers and a high of 85. Currently, we're 68 degrees. This evening at 7, you'll hear a program featuring the National Center for the Performing Arts Orchestra from Beijing, China. And on the program, it's the Violin Concerto No. 2 of Dmitri Shostakovich, Shostakovich's Symphony No. 5, and selections from the ballet Romeo and Juliet. That's this evening at 7 here on Illinois Classical. Music of Tommaso Albinoni. This is one of the concertos that he wrote for two oboes, strings, and continuous bass, continuo, basso continuo, if you will. Heinz Holliger and Maurice Bourg are the oboists with the ensemble I Musici here on a classic morning.

He wrote concertos for solo oboe, and he wrote concertos for two oboes, Tommaso Albinoni, a Vivaldi contemporary. And here we heard one of the concertos for two oboes, Heinz Holliger and Maurice Bourg, featured with the ensemble I Musici on A Classic Morning. Though it's not always spelled out or mentioned, there are various groups that go by the name of I Musici from various places, but the one most famously known as I Musici is from Rome. So I thought I'd pass that along. It's 9:41, or 68 degrees, music of Johann Sebastian Bach. It's the fourth of the French suites, as they're known, written for the harpsichord, played here by pianist Andras Schiff.

The fourth of the so-called French suites for harpsichord originally by Johann Sebastian Bach. We heard pianist Andras Schiff on a classic morning. 9:54, we're currently at 68 degrees. You're going to stick around, aren't you? I hope so. Haydn, Beethoven on the 10 o'clock hour and more, all thanks to you. This is music of Jiří Antonín Benda, the Bohemian composer of the 18th century. He was known in German-speaking countries as Georg Anton Benda, and his descendant, Christian Benda, the Brazilian-born cellist, conductor, leads the Prague Chamber Orchestra in this little sinfonia by his ancestor.

A little sinfonia by Jerzy Antonín Benda, again, also known as Georg Anton Benda. We heard the Prague Chamber Orchestra, led by his descendant, Christian Benda, the cellist conductor, on a classic morning. It's 9:59. We're currently at 68 degrees, and you're listening to Illinois Classical, WILL, 90.9 FM, HD1, Urbana. 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We're having a classic morning. You're part of it on this Wednesday, September 30th, the last day of September. Don't let anyone say, oh, yeah, I'll give you that on the 31st. No, there's only 30 days of September, April, June, and November, as the rhyme continues. Our forecast from meteorologist Andrew Pritchard. Mostly cloudy, with a chance of light rain and a high of 82. Tonight, mostly cloudy with a chance of light rain, the low 68. Tomorrow, mostly cloudy, chance of showers, the high 85. Tomorrow night, cloudy with a chance of showers, the low 62. And Friday, partly cloudy and a high of 72. Right now, we're at 68 degrees. Did you hear? I didn't present the numbers till yesterday. I didn't have any numbers, but last week, our fall fund drive, last Monday through Thursday, 230 friends made contributions, made gifts to WILO Radio, and we raised over $60,000. Thank you, all of you, for your support. How wonderful. And let's continue to enjoy what you have made possible in the community here in Central Illinois for yourself and for so many others, classical music on the radio. I want to play for you the second of the two cello concertos by Franz Joseph Haydn. This is a performance featuring the Dutch cellist Peter Vispelvay. He's featured with the English ensemble Florilegium here on a classic morning.

That's the Cello Concerto No. 2 of Franz Joseph Haydn, and a performance featuring cellist Peter Vispelvé from Holland, from the Netherlands, along with the ensemble from England, Florilegium, on a classic morning. It's 10:24. We're currently at 68 degrees. For years, I have mentioned the name of Anton Kraft, the contemporary of Haydn, who was the cellist of Prince Esterházy, for whom Haydn worked, that he was the first to perform that work. And recent scholarship has said no, he wasn't. That it was James Cervetto. I don't know if he anglicized his family name as well. His father came from northern Italy. His father was also a cellist, and he was a much admired cellist in London. He was featured at the first performance of the Cello Concerto No. 2 of Haydn, back in 1783. So I passed that along too, because I have passed along the other information over the years, but I came upon this recently, and more and more, that's the name that you see associated with that particular concerto. 10:25, we're currently at 68 degrees. 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KrannertCenter.com. Music of Beethoven. I want to play for you the opening of his Symphony No. 3. It's the one known as the Eroica, which is Italian for heroic, and this performance featuring the Berlin Philharmonic, led by Claudio Abbado.

The opening of Beethoven's Symphony No. 3, the one known as the Heroic or Eroica, used the Italian way of saying heroic. And here, the Berlin Philharmonic, led by Claudio Abbado, on a classic morning. It's 10:42, we're at 68 degrees. Wanted to let you know that this coming Saturday at noon, afternoon at the opera, you're going to hear a production of Richard Wagner's music drama Das Rheingold, which is from the cycle of music dramas known as The Ring of the Nibelung, and it's actually the first part of the cycle. And you'll hear that this coming Saturday. It's an international cast and a production of the National Center for the Performing Arts in Beijing. So that's coming up this Saturday at noon, afternoon at the opera. Das Rheingold of Richard Wagner, here on Illinois Classical. I want to welcome everybody in Rossville, Illinois, joining us for Classic Morning here on this Wednesday, September 30th. Music of Schubert, Franz Schubert. This is the first of the two so-called characteristic marches, among the marches that Schubert wrote for piano four hands. Yara Tal and Andreas Grotheisen featured at one keyboard on a Classic Morning.

The first of the two so-called characteristic marches by Franz Schubert, who wrote many marches, which have different kinds of titles, military marches, grand marches, heroic marches, all written for piano four hands, one keyboard, two players. Yara Tal and Andreas Grotheisen, they've recorded much, if not all, of that music here with the march by Schubert. It's 10:50. We're currently at 69 degrees. Music of Norwegian composer Johan Svendsen. This is from his Symphony No. 1. Marius Jansen leads the Oslo Philharmonic Orchestra.

from the Symphony No. 1 of Norwegian composer Johan Svendsen. He wrote two of them, and that's from No. 1. We celebrate his birthday today. He was born on this day in 1840, died in 1911, and the symphony dates from 1865, 1866. Marius Janssens with the Oslo Philharmonic Orchestra from Norway. On a classic morning, it's 10:56, we're at 69 degrees. Music of Gabriel Fauré. I want to play the first and the last, the first and the sixth of the pieces that make up the suite known as Dolly. This is more music for piano four hands. The pieces were written over the years for young Dolly Bardach and put together in a suite that's simply known as Dolly. I want to play the opening lullaby, the Berceuse, and the Spanish dance, the finale. Here, Katia and Marielle Lebec featured at the keyboard.

The first and the last of the pieces that make up the little suite called Dolly by Gabriel Fauré, again named for Dolly Bardach, for whom he wrote the pieces over the years, the young Dolly Bardach, she was a little girl, and written between 1893 and 1896, the pieces written for piano four hands. Again, as we heard the music of Schubert earlier, one keyboard, two players, the Lebec sisters from France, Katia and Marielle, performing the opening lullaby, the Berceuse, and the Spanish dance, the finale. Here on a classic morning. Good morning. 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We're having a classic morning. You're a part of it on this Wednesday, September 30th, the last day of September. We're currently at 69 degrees. I mentioned that emphatically because folks are misled. 30 days has September, April, June, and November. That's the rhyme. That's how you remember it. And now you know, in case you never heard that before and you kind of wondered. No, this is it. The end of September today. So let's enjoy it. Our forecast on this last day of September from meteorologist Andrew Pritchard: mostly cloudy today, a chance of light rain, the high of 82. Mostly cloudy tonight with a chance of light rain, the low 68. Tomorrow, mostly cloudy with a chance of showers and high of 85. Tomorrow night, cloudy with a chance of showers, the low 62. And Friday, partly cloudy and a high of 72. Right now, we're at 69 degrees. One of the highlights of September, in case you forgot, I didn't forget, we didn't forget, 230 friends of WILL made contributions, and we raised over $60,000 with your contributions. Support of classical music and classic mornings was pretty significant. Thank you, all of you, for your support. I consider that a highlight of September, and I hope you do as well. And you stay tuned. There's more coming up. I want to play for you music of Hans Pfitzner. This is music from a little bit before that, a little bit before the music we just heard by Gabriel Fauré. From 1888, it's a scherzo for orchestra, the Bamberg Symphony Orchestra from Germany, led by Werner Andreas Albert.

Scherzo for Orchestra from 1888, music of the German composer Hans Pfitzner. Don't look for it under F. Look under P-F-I-T-Z-N-E-R. Just thought I'd pass that along if you don't have access to the playlist and you hear that and you would immediately go to F. No. There are a lot of P-Fs in German. It's 11:15, and by the way, that was the Bamberg Symphony Orchestra, led by Werner Andreas Albert from Germany. It's 11:15. We're currently at 69 degrees. It's a tough act to follow, musically. The famous Clair de Lune by Claude Debussy. In the Suite Bergamasque, it's the third of the four pieces. So the fourth piece has to be good to follow the Clair de Lune. It is. It's the dance known as the Passepied. Here, it's performed by pianist Zoltán Kocsis.

The finale of the Suite Bergamasque by Claude Debussy, the little passe-pied, and the performance by pianist Zoltán Kocsis on a classic morning. It's 11:19, we're at 69 degrees currently. Our forecast from meteorologist Andrew Pritchard, mostly cloudy today, a chance of light rain and a high of 82. It'll be mostly cloudy tonight, chance of light rain, the low 68, and tomorrow mostly cloudy, with a chance of showers and a high of 85. Currently, we're at 69 degrees. I want to welcome everybody in Brockton, Illinois, joining us for a classic morning here on this Wednesday, September 30th. Vic DiGeronimo with you. This evening at 7, you're going to hear a concert featuring the National Center for the Performing Arts of Beijing in China. And on the program, music of Dmitri Shostakovich, his Violin Concerto No. 2, and the Symphony No. 5. You'll also hear selections from the ballet Romeo and Juliet by Sergei Prokofiev. That's this evening at 7 here on Illinois Classical. It's one of the most famous tunes of all time. You go ahead and guess. Did you go back to the Middle Ages when you included all those years that it's been famous? That's the tune I'm speaking of. It's the tune known as La Folia. They've traced it back to the Middle Ages, Portugal, to be specific. Many, many composers have written variations on it. And here are the variations by a Bach contemporary, Antonio Martín y Coll. He called them diferencias, which means variations. And here, a performance featuring Jordi Savall, who's featured on a bass viola da gamba, one of those bowed, fretted string instruments, cello-like. He's joined by Ariana Savall, who's featured on a triple harp, guitarist Rolf Lieslevand, and a surprise. Enjoy.

The Diferencias, the variations on the tune La Folia, music of Antonio Martín y Col, who's a Bach contemporary. And the performance featuring Jordi Savall, he was featured on a bass viola da gamba. Ariana Savall, featured on a triple harp. Rolf Lislevand, the guitarist, and featured on the castanets. You actually do hear them from the outset, sort of in the distance, but they become more prominent as the piece progresses. And Adela González Campa was featured on the castanets on a classic morning. It's 11:33. We're currently at 69 degrees. This is music of Tommaso Traetta, who was a Haydn contemporary, little elder contemporary of Haydn, and Haydn outlived him by decades. Anyway, the overture from the 1761 opera Armida. The subject of the opera is the sorceress Armida from the Renaissance work of fiction by Torquato Tasso. Here, the overture performed by the ensemble from Cologne, Concerto Köln, led by the Spanish conductor Pablo Eras Casado.

That's the overture from the opera Armida by Tommaso Traetta, the ensemble from Cologne, Concerto Cologne, led by Pablo Eras Casado on a classic morning. It's 11:39, we're at 70 degrees, mostly cloudy today, a chance of light rain, and a high of 82. Mostly cloudy tonight with a chance of light rain, the low 68, and tomorrow mostly cloudy with a chance of showers and a high of 85. We're at 70 degrees currently. 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Music of John Field, the Irish pianist, composer, Beethoven contemporary. This is the finale of his Piano Concerto No. 2. Pianist Michal O'Rourke is featured along with the London Mozart players, led by Matthias Bammert.

It's from the year 1811. It's the finale of the Piano Concerto No. 2 by the Irish pianist-composer John Field. And we heard Irish pianist Michal O'Rourke with the London Mozart Players led by Matthias Bamert on a classic morning. It's 11:52, where it's 70 degrees. This is Vic DiGeronimo. Thanks for joining me. Now that you've had a classic morning, have a great day. The last day of September, don't forget, 30 days. 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

0: the finale of the Octet for violin, two violas, cello, double bass, clarinet, and two horns by Louis Spohr, the Gaudier Ensemble performed on a classic morning. 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Our forecast from meteorologist Andrew Pritchard, mostly cloudy today, a chance of light rain and a high of 82. Mostly cloudy tonight with a chance of light rain, the low 68. Tomorrow, mostly cloudy, a chance of showers, the high 85. Cloudy tomorrow night with a chance of showers, the low 62. And Friday, partly cloudy, a high of 72. We're at 70 degrees at 12 noon.
1: 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I'm Valerie Kaler. What does it feel like to hear your music at the proms?
2: I'm a big proponent of the idea that sharing a song or a piece of music with one person can be as profound as sharing it with 1,000 or 5,000 people. That being said, there was an undeniable thrill to the sheer scale of the Royal Albert Hall. The BBC Proms was described to me recently as the Super Bowl of classical music, and it really does feel that way in a sense.
1: Composer Gabriel Kahane will hear his clarinet concerto in concert at the BBC Proms this hour. Gabriel Kahane wrote his clarinet concerto for Anthony McGill, and Kahane shares his take on McGill's artistry later this hour. Right now, here's McGill alongside pianist Gloria Chen. They're playing the Vocalise by Sergei Rachmaninoff.

0: In a moment, rustic chivalry from a castle in Czechia. 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
0: Pietro Mascagni grew up in Milan, Italy. His dad owned a bakery, but Pietro loved opera. He dreamed of composing opera. And one day, an ad appeared in the magazine Theater Illustrated. There was a competition for a one-act opera, the deadline only 2 months away. Mascagni had a friend write the words for him based on a short story he liked. He got the music done just in time, submitted it on the last possible day. There were 73 one-act operas that came in, but at the age of 24, Pietro Mascagni won that competition, and his one-act opera, Cavalleria Rusticana, is still among the most popular one-acts in the world. Here is a beautiful interlude from that opera in an arrangement for brass by Vlastimil Pelch. The Czech Philharmonic Low Brass Ensemble play Mascagni's intermezzo from Cavalleria Rusticana.

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Extreme upheaval can often be a catalyst for profound creativity, a broken heart, grief at the death of a loved one, a health crisis, or on the more positive side, a professional transition, a new love, starting a family. When Gustav Mahler wrote this music at the beginning of the 20th century, it was one from column A, three from column B. He had just suffered an intestinal hemorrhage, almost bled to death. And then he met and married Alma and anticipated their first child. From APM American Public Media, this is Performance Today. I'm Valerie Kaler. Mahler's Symphony No. 5 ends exuberantly, but it starts here with One Foot in the Grave. We'll hear the opening funeral march ahead. In the meantime, here's some lighter Mahler, one of his songs of a wayfarer, arranged for piano.

Before that final movement reaches its penultimate meditative state, composer Judith Weir says it exhibits rude energy. I'm curious.

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0: Summer from the 1999 Japanese motion picture Kikujiro. The music by Joe Hisaishi. And it was Angèle Dubois playing the violin with her band La Pietà.
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0: This next piano sonata by Beethoven is one of the most important piano works from the composer. It was completed in his middle period, in 1804, and depending on who you ask, in many ways, it surpasses his previous piano sonatas. It's often referred to as the Waldstein Sonata, which comes from its dedication to his friend and patron Count Waldstein. The sonata is also called L'Aurora, the Dawn in Italian. As through some parts in the third movement, there is kind of a sense of daybreak. At the piano here is Angela Hewitt with Beethoven's Piano Sonata number 21 in C.

0: Angela Hewitt at the piano. She played the Sonata No. 21 in C by Beethoven.
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0: I'm Ward Jacobson. So good to be with you on this Wednesday. In the span of about 15 minutes, this next work retraces a voyage that Jacques Ibert might have made while he was in the Navy during the First World War, cruising the Mediterranean. The first movement is Rome Palermo. It evokes the sights and sounds of major Italian centers with a melody of appropriate regional flavor. Then Tunis Nefta brings the sailors ashore in northern Africa. Timpani and pulsing strings provide a pretty hypnotic beat, while an oboe imitates the improvisations of local reed instruments. And then finally, Valencia, a whirling dance scene that brings the suite to a close with a portrayal of Spanish culture at its liveliest. Musical postcards, courtesy of Jacques Ibert. Here's the Detroit Symphony Orchestra.

0: Ports of Call by Jacques Ibert. It was the Detroit Symphony Orchestra. I'm Ward Jacobson.
1: Prairie Fire is now in its fourth season. Since 2023, we've created cinematic short documentaries about artists, innovators, small business owners, colorful personalities, and the inspirational people who make Illinois a creative center of the American Midwest. And we've won 9 Mid-America Emmys along the way. Don't miss Prairie Fire every third Thursday of the month at 7:30 p.m. on WILL-TV, streaming on YouTube and the PBS app.
2: Good afternoon. Here's our forecast from meteorologist Andrew Pritchard. Mostly cloudy today with a chance of light rain and high of 82. It'll be mostly cloudy tonight with a chance of light rain, the low 68. And tomorrow mostly cloudy with a chance of showers and a high of 85. 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

Well, imagine this. Imagine having a little party for your teenage daughters, a coming out party, as they used to be called. Alden and Lori McKay in Texas were lucky young women. Their parents had this music composed and performed for them by Joaquin Rodrigo and soloist Pepe Romero at a Fort Worth country club back in 1983. It has all the hallmarks of the great guitar concerti by Joaquin Rodrigo. We have it ahead, and thanks to

0: Butterflying by Elena Kaczernin. Very pretty. Done by Nicholas Sweeney playing violin, Sarah Nichols playing piano.
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0: And year-round. This is a concerto for a fiesta or a festival, and the party we're talking about was the coming-out party for the McKay sisters in Fort Worth, Texas. Boy, were they lucky. Alden and Laurie McKay's parents said, how about a little concerto by Joaquin Rodrigo, and how about we get Pepe Romero to play it? This was back in 1983, and it exists now. It is the gift that keeps on giving. It is played here by Pepe Romero with the Academy of St. Martin in the Fields, Neville Mariner, Joaquin Rodrigo's Concerto for a Fiesta.

0: It has all the hallmarks of Joaquin Rodrigo for guitar and orchestra, because it's Joaquin Rodrigo for guitar and orchestra, the Concerto for a Fiesta, the Academy of St. Martin in the Fields and Neville Mariner, and the soloist, Pepe Romero, playing the guitar.
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0: Right here. Johannes Brahms, from his Symphony No. 2. This is how it concludes, Seattle Symphony and Gerard Schwartz. Greatness from Brahms.

0: Here's a question we'll never settle. Which is your favorite Brahms symphony? Which one's the best? Well, number two is probably my favorite. I'll let others decide which one is best because the four of them are great. But that's from the Symphony No. 2 by Johannes Brahms, the Seattle Symphony, and Gerard Schwartz.
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2: Good afternoon. Here's our forecast from meteorologist Andrew Pritchard. Mostly cloudy today with a chance of light rain and high of 82. It'll be mostly cloudy tonight with a chance of light rain, the low 68. And tomorrow mostly cloudy with a chance of showers and a high of 85. 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

0: Carlos Guastavino's music for guitar. Pablo Cohen played the guitar. And Camerata Bariloche. That's a piece called Jeromita Linares by Guastavino.
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0: Mid-60s. Rossini was 12 years old, I believe, when he wrote this set of sonatas for strings. But we're going to hear a wind ensemble, the Vienna Berlin Ensemble, with a wind version, a wind quartet, number 3, by Rossini.

0: was Alexandre Tarot sneaking in a little bit of Mozart in the cadenza there, his own cadenza, to the Piano Concerto No. 11 by Haydn. A good trick. Sneaky and wonderful. The King's Violins and Bernard Labadie conducting. Anytime you want to know what we're up to here, what we're playing, you can always go to yourclassical.org and find out more. 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
0: We always hear the Romanian Rhapsody No. 1 by George Enescu, by far, far and away, his best-known piece. But he wrote a companion rhapsody. Here's No. 2, and it's the Monte Carlo Philharmonic and Lawrence Foster.

0: Remember when I got a CD player for the first time? There was a sampler disc from Philips, Hear the Light. And it had, for the first track, that very music we just heard, Raiders of the Lost Ark by John Williams. John Williams and the Boston Pops Orchestra. It's the way to wow you all these years later.
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2: 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Israel's prime minister says a pilot stabbed another pilot attempting to crash their flight to Tel Aviv.
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3: And I'm Sasha Pfeiffer. Meta just launched a new AI assistant called Muse.
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7: Live from NPR News in Washington, I'm Ryland Barton. The Federal Trade Commission has opened an investigation into OpenAI, Anthropic, and other artificial intelligence companies over dangers their technology may pose to consumers. The AI giants and other tech companies in recent months have disclosed examples of their AI agents going beyond human instructions, finding their way onto the internet and hacking external websites. The Justice Department says it has filed a complaint of judicial misconduct against multiple federal judges in Minnesota. The Trump administration's latest salvo against the judiciary. The department is accusing the judges of violating their ethical duties by speaking out publicly in an interview with the New York Times. NPR's Ryan Lucas reports.
8: In the New York Times interview, judges on the federal bench in Minnesota talked about the impact on the court and the rule of law of the Trump administration's immigration crackdown in Minneapolis early this year. Now, the Justice Department is accusing the judges of making political statements and violating their judicial duties. It also alleges the judges are biased against the Department of Homeland Security.

0: the way you want it.
1: It's a reminder, Wilson says, to trust that all those nebulous ideas and eclectic interests will eventually coalesce into something a little more, solid. Alexi Horowitz-Ghazi, NPR News.
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4: Today on the 21st show, the ongoing war in Iran. It's been more than 7 months since America and Israel escalated a decades-long conflict. We'll talk with an Illinois-based Iranian-American scholar about the latest developments and what the war means for the Middle East, America, and the world. Then, the quinceañera is a rite of passage in Latina culture, marking the transition from girlhood to womanhood. It's also the subject of a new book of essays about the tradition and its place in popular culture. We'll talk with the collection's editors. I'm Brian Mackey, and that's all coming up today on The 21st Show, which is a production of Illinois Public Media, airing on WILL in Urbana, WUIS in Springfield, WNIJ in Rockford DeKalb, WVIK in the Quad Cities, and WSIU in Carbondale. But first, news.
5: Live from NPR News in Washington, I'm Ryland Barton. A commercial flight from Dubai to Tel Aviv made an emergency landing in Saudi Arabia this morning after one of the pilots apparently stabbed the other pilot and tried to crash the plane with everyone on board. NPR's Kat Lonsdorf was at the Tel Aviv airport as passengers from that flight finally arrived.
6: It was a chaotic scene packed with journalists and waiting family members. The passengers slowly emerged, dragging suitcases, some crying, some smiling and looking relieved. Some just looked really tired. There were also quite a few families. Dan Zoller was traveling with his wife and two small kids and saw much of the incident on board while trying to comfort his children.
7: The pilot was stabbed. I don't know who stabbed him, but I know that three passengers threw themselves on the terrorist and captured him.
6: Israeli officials are calling it an attempted terrorist attack, but many details are still unknown. The suspect pilot is in custody, and Saudi officials have begun an investigation. Kat Lonsdorf, NPR News, Tel Aviv.
5: U.S. forces withdrew from Iraq today, 2 decades after the U.S. invasion of the country toppled Saddam Hussein. Iraq's prime minister said it marked a historic new phase. NPR's Jane Arad Raf was in Baghdad at a rally of Iran-backed militias who were also celebrating.
0: This is a day of celebration for many Iraqis in many ways. This particular one is a gathering of three of the main Iran-backed militias who have declared victory. They say that they've driven out U.S. forces. The U.S., of course, said it wanted to leave, needed to leave. President Trump has said he wants to end these, what he calls endless wars. But

0: starting today, it's only Iraq responsible for security here without the presence of U.S. forces. What that means, though, is for groups like this, is that the challenge now is the Iraqi government confronting paramilitary factions like these who say they still won't give up their weapons. Jane Arouf, NPR News, Baghdad.
1: Louisiana, Alabama, and Arkansas have filed a lawsuit with the U.S. Supreme Court challenging abortion shield laws of New York, California, and Massachusetts. Brooke Thorington from member station WRKF in Baton Rouge has more.
2: Louisiana Attorney General Liz Murrell says the so-called shield laws that allow other states to send abortion medication through the mail violate the Constitution and federal law and prevent states with abortion bans from enforcing their own laws.
3: We want to be able to enforce our laws within the boundaries of our states, and they have decided that they don't like our laws.
2: The three states have also filed legal action in the Western District of Louisiana against 30 individuals and organizations that the suit says advertise, prescribe, and ship certain drugs into states with strict abortion laws. For NPR News, I'm Brooke Thorington in Baton Rouge.
1: Most U.S. stocks fell today. This is NPR News from Washington. The Trump administration says it's considering reducing the scope of a border security project in Big Bend National Park in Texas. But the government also says it's preparing for court action against landowners who refuse access for the work. A pause on construction-related activity in the region ends today. A new report on the state of Switzerland's glaciers reveals they have now lost more than 20% of their volume in just 5 years. The report warns that glaciers can't survive under such conditions. Imogen Folks reports.
4: The latest figures from Switzerland's National Glacier Monitoring Service show the country's glaciers lost more than 5% of their volume this year. An exceptionally hot summer with repeated heat waves took its toll. The thawing ice eased Europe's drought somewhat, but when that ice is gone, water for crops and crucial river transport links like the Rhine and the Danube will be threatened. Scientists say the link with global warming is clear. If temperatures continue to rise, Europe's glaciers may not survive this century. So far, over 1,000 Swiss glaciers have already disappeared. For NPR News, I'm Imogen Folks in Bairn.
1: A bear named Backpack has emerged victorious as Fat Bear Week champion, the heftiest bear of Alaska's Katmai National Park and Preserve. The week of competition celebrates the resilience of the 2,200 brown bears that live in the preserve on the Alaska Peninsula, which extends from the state's southwest corner towards the Aleutian Islands. This is NPR News from Washington.
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6: 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I'm Lyric Roy. Here is your IPM news forecast from meteorologist Andrew Pritchard. Tonight, mostly cloudy with a chance of light rain and a low of 68 degrees. Tomorrow, mostly cloudy with a chance of showers and a high of 85 degrees. Tomorrow night, cloudy with a chance of showers and a low of 62. And for Friday, partly cloudy and cooler with a high of 72 degrees.
7: From Illinois Public Media, this is the 21st show. I'm Brian Mackey. It's now been more than 7 months since America and Israel went to war with Iran. Since then, fighting has continued on and off. The U.S. is in talks with Iran. President Trump has said he does not expect the war to end before the midterms, in which the war and its effects on the economy have become a major issue. But also last week, in a speech at the United Nations, Trump mused about annihilating Iran. He's also said he believes the conflict will end very soon. And he said he expects to resume bombing after the election. Today, we're going to try and make sense of all that, plus what's happening in Iran and the broader Middle East, where the fighting has taken its toll. Joining us is Matteo Mohamed Farzana. He's professor and chair of the history and political science departments at Northeastern Illinois University. He was born in Iran. His family was displaced when Iraq invaded in 1980. He came to the United States in 1984. Mateo, welcome back to the 21st Show.
8: Thanks for having me back.
7: And we also want to hear from you. You can join the conversation today at 800-222-9455. What do you think of America's war against Iran? How has it affected your life? And what does it say to you about America's place in the world? 800-222-9455 is the number. 800-222-9455. All right. Mateo Mohamed Fars. Now, let's just start with sort of a temperature check. What has been grabbing your attention about what's happening in the past few weeks?
8: So, being an Iranian American has its privileges, I guess. Living in a rather relatively peaceful environment in Chicago, and working and watching all of this unfold, my perspectives, of course, are one from an American perspective and the other one is an Iranian perspective. Let's begin with the first one. Well, just like everybody else in Illinois and across the nation, we are paying a lot more for a lot of things that, in my opinion, was absolutely unnecessary because of this war. We're paying more for gas. We're paying more for lettuce. We're paying more for other food items, milk and orange juice and everything that everybody needs to consume in order to get up in the morning and go to work. Obviously, the stress of that, the financial burden, obviously, it's not lost on anyone, I'm sure. To make sense out of why this war even needed to happen from a scholarly perspective is mind-boggling. You can talk about that, I'm sure.
7: Yeah. Well,
8: and then from an Iranian perspective, things are not well inside Iran. I don't want to paint this rosy picture that everything is hunky-dory. Iranian currency, the rial, has reached its historic peak, over 2.5 million rials equal one U.S. dollar. And for a society that, as a pensioner, let's say a teacher's pensioner, who some of my relatives are, they receive close to, let's say, 100 million rials or 10 million tumans, as we call it. And that can get you a couple of pounds of lamb or beef or some chicken and some rice, and that's about it. So things are becoming extremely difficult economically, but the Iranian government seems to hold very steadfast.
7: You mentioned the record low value for the rial, or high, I guess it depends on your perspective, right? 2.5 million to a dollar. There's also a story I just saw this morning from the Associated Press. Iranians face soaring prices for medicine as the U.S. blockade and sanctions hit hard. Do you still keep in touch with people back in Iran? How are you keeping up with what's happening there?
8: Yeah, we have a couple of family members actually stuck there since the war had started, and they're elderly. They cannot come over, and they're running out of their medicine, and there's no way for us to get the medicine to them. I have a lot of other cousins, second cousins, third cousins, their children, so on and so forth. And I do keep in touch, although it's very difficult to do so through, let's say, WhatsApp, because that was the norm before the war started. But the internet is sketchy at this time. So we have to pay for those phone calls, and we beg them not to call here because it would be incredibly expensive for them. So we try to do that from the U.S. on a weekly basis.
7: So you alluded to the idea of what this war is about. We've heard a lot from our politicians about this, and we can get into that. But so what is from the I understand you keep track of what Iranian media is saying. What have you heard from them about, you know, what how they're making sense of this?
8: So being respectful to the time that we have, I think it would be crucial for your listeners to go back to 1953 when the U.S. and the British launched a coup against the only democratically elected government in Iran of Dr. Mohammad Mossadegh back in 1953, and they overthrew his government and they reinstalled the Shah, and effectively and successfully, very successfully, sowed the seed of mistrust and in some fashion hatred by Iranians that wanted democracy and prosperity for everyone inside Iran. And then the Shah tried to liberalize, tried to reform, but he began a little too late. Too little was done. And then they were faced with Marxists, Leninists, Maoists, and then Islamists to overthrow his regime, which they succeeded. And the Islamists, the clerics, succeeded in taking over the People's Revolution. Hence, we began dubbing it as the Islamic Revolution in 1979. And then the hostage crisis followed, and Iran had to fight its neighbor, Iraq, which invaded under Saddam Hussein only 18 months after the success of the revolution in 79, in September of 1980. And because they had become a pariah state, meaning Iranians, the Islamic Republic, because they were holding Americans hostage for 444 days, there were a set of sanctions that were introduced during Jimmy Carter's administration's economic sanctions. And those were renewed with every administration, every president that came to the Oval Office, and that continues to be the case. Iran had started a nuclear program with the help of the French and later the Americans and Russians, or the Soviets at that time, but mostly the French back in the 60s and 70s, and Iranians picked up where they had left off after the Iran-Iraq War ended in 1988. And the enemies of the state, effectively the state of Israel and its supporters inside the American administrations on both sides of the aisle, Republican and Democratic, they helped propagate this story that Iran was building a nuclear bomb and the first country that would be subject to that would have been the state of Israel. Now, this was a story that I would say, in my opinion, was concocted because of the animosity that existed not only between the U.S. and Iran, but also between Israel and Iran, because the Islamic Republic was helping the Palestinians financially and otherwise, and also the Lebanese Shiites inside Lebanon, north of Israel as well, and inside Syria. So in some ways, Israel felt like that this is an existential threat to them. That would have been true if Iran was developing a nuclear weapon. But up to now, no official body has gotten to the conclusion that Iran was or is developing a nuclear weapon. They do have, and they do say they do have a nuclear program, a peaceful nuclear program, which they want to work on. They are signatory, the Iranians are signatory to the NPT, or the Non-Proliferation Treaty. The Americans, in a very brave and very intelligent way, approached the Iranians, and the Iranians agreed to sit down with the Americans, going back to George W. Bush's last year or last 2 years of his presidency, and that continued during the Obama administration. And we got the nuclear agreement, or the JCPOA, as it's called. I would call it nuclear agreement.
7: Yeah, the Iran nuclear deal, you often hear it referred to in shorthand. Yes.
8: Right. And that was a hugely successful diplomatic effort, historically speaking. I'm a historian, so I like to mention that this had never been attempted by anyone, any other parties involved. And kudos to the Americans that were brave enough to do this. And kudos to the Iranians, obviously. The only state that objected to that was the state of Israel at that time also. And they did their best to thwart their efforts, but it didn't work. And then we got Trump 1.0, Donald Trump's first presidency, and a very short time after he got into the Oval Office, the first time around, he pulled the Americans out of the agreement and snap back all the sanctions that were lifted because of the agreement during the Obama administration. And the animosity continued and the hardship for Iranians continued. And then you had your domestic objections to the Islamic Republic, which was quite valid, lack of political freedom, as well as lack of economic prosperity. And that led to several movements. One was the Green Movement about 14 years ago. 17 years ago, if I'm not mistaken. Time's going by really fast. And also after the Green Movement, we had the killing of Mahsa Amini or Jina Amini, the girl that was killed in the custody of the Moro police back in 2022 with the Woman Life Freedom Movement, which started, and that was put down by the Islamic Republic. And then we had the latest of the objections of the Iranians for the same reasons, lack of prosperity and anything in the horizon that they saw as would be a hopeful beacon of hope for them, and that didn't happen. That was in January. And then we had the Israel war last summer, the 12-day war, that wanted to destroy the nuclear infrastructure, that failed in doing that, and they wanted to go after the defense mechanism that Iran had built as a consequence of the Iran-Iraq war, and the drone industry that's world famous or infamous, shall we say now. And then we had the sudden surprising attack of Israel and the United States back on February 28th, which led to the assassination of the Iranian Supreme Leader and a group of very powerful, very influential key personalities, and not only as part of the Iranian nuclear program, but also as part of the security apparatus and the military. And we are down to $2 to $3 billion a month of expenditure on behalf of the Americans. We are at $45 billion of expenditure since February 28th. The attacks have led to the killing of 3,400 Iranians, 34,000 injured, 1,700 civilians, 19 American service members, 861 injured American service members, and the diesel price that is sitting at $6.76, as I just checked in the morning. And everybody's paying for this war that cannot be won militarily. I think there is consensus, not only in academia, but also in the political spheres, that this is not a war that can be won militarily. Diplomacy is the only way moving forward.
7: Yeah, and what is the state? And I should say, we need to take a break in about 90 seconds here, and I'm going to have to hold you to it. But what is the status of the Iranian government today, right? There was an attempt to, I don't know the phrase you'd use, decapitate, eliminate as much of the leadership as they could. I'm not sure what the hope would happen after that, but are things markedly different today than they would have been, you know, 7-8 months ago?
8: Should we answer that, or should we go to the break first?
7: No, you can. I mean, if you guys briefly maybe start an answer, but we have about a minute.
8: I think there are two things before the break. I think there are two things that are next to impossible. One is opening up the Hormuz without Iranian cooperation. The Strait of Hormuz, the area that connects the Persian Gulf to the free waters of the world. That's number one. Number two is the use of the term decapitation of the Iranian government. You cannot use it in this instance because the Iranians have practiced for a day like this, that even if the supreme leader is killed, even the president is killed or the government is killed, there is a system in place that will take care of the government, and the defense will go on as planned. And they don't need to be centralized all in one place. So it would be, again, almost impossible. Maybe I should say impossible to get rid of the Islamic Republic if that's anybody's goal to do that.
7: Yeah.
8: Like that. That's impossible to do.
7: All right. I'm going to share a listener comment here. Wayne in Champaign from our texting group says it's an absolute disaster, which was completely predictable and, in fact, was predicted by every previous administration going back decades. If you want to join us, 800-222-9455 is the number. We'll have more with Mateo Muhammad Farzana, professor and chair of history and political science at Northeastern Illinois University. Our subject today is Iran. This is the 21st show. Stay with us.
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7: It's the 21st show. I'm Brian Mackey. We're talking about the continuing war with Iran and its consequences in the Middle East region and beyond. We asked members of our texting group about this. You can join that, by the way, by texting TALK to 217-803-0730. Christopher in Brimfield says it's been a disaster. The government said Iran was not making a nuclear weapon. Trump has misled the American people. It is 100% his fault. Also heard from David in Mount Morris. I'm an infantry combat veteran of Kosovo, Iraq, and Afghanistan. Kosovo was a peacekeeping mission. My experience with warfare after the fact is that the most war hawkish of men are usually the ones who would be least likely to fight it themselves. And Ricky in Urbana says, besides the fact that it's illegal to attack a country not in self-defense, so Trump's aggression is a war crime from day one, it does make me more nervous about traveling, too. Why are we so ready to waste billions making more enemies who will never forget losing relatives, friends, neighbors, including children? It's illegal, immoral, and stupid, Ricky says. Thanks to everyone who wrote in. If you want to join us, 800-222-9455. We're talking about this with Mateo Muhammad Farzana, professor and chair of both history and political science at Northeastern Illinois University. He was born in Iran. His family was displaced by the Iran-Iraq War when he was a child. He came to the United States in 1984. Again, to join us, 800-222-9455. So let's talk about the end game here, right? Robert Kagan, as far back as May, said, you know, America loses if Iran maintains control over the Strait of Hormuz. And there's basically no way Iran is ever going to give that up now that this sort of seal has been broken. So checkmate, which is the title of his article. What do you think of that assessment?
8: No, I think the author is absolutely right. One thing that the listeners might want to know is the Strait of Hormuz, because of its geographical location, because of the topography, because of the mountains and hills around it, and the way you have to navigate through a very, very tight spot to get from one side to the other, with Iranians having almost all the control over that navigation, it's impossible to put this genie back in the bottle. The cat is already out of the bag. And this was actually alluded to as a possible Iranian tool even before there was an Islamic Republic. This was used actually in 1976, if I'm not mistaken, or 77, by the late Shah of Iran, by the monarch, where in an interview, I believe with New York Times, if I'm not mistaken, don't quote me on that, but he gave an interview with a Western outlet saying that, you know, we can always close the strait and see how everybody's going to react. Well, that kind of verbiage, that kind of threat, if you want to call it, or that kind of informing statement, I would say, that, hey, listen, we can do this if we want to, but we rather not, because it's not good for anybody and it's not good for us either, because it puts us on the spot from an Iranian perspective. That was used also during the Iran-Iraq war, or sometime when the tanker wars started. And then now United States effectively allowed Iran, or you could say it forced Iran, to show how this is an absolute possibility, and everybody's paying for that price right now. So going back to your original question and comment about what the author of that article said, absolutely, there is no way for Iran to give up this leverage now. Even if, let's just say for a second, even if the Islamic Republic is destroyed and Iran gets whatever kind of government, or just, you know, goes into a chaos, and the country is going to be, you know, balkanized or whatever. There are talks like that here and there. Whoever controls the strait will still have effectively the control over what goes through it. Now, would the United States, we as Americans, do we want to go halfway around the world and control an area that we're not familiar with? I guess the overwhelming percentage of people would say no. Look at what happened in Afghanistan. We effectively left for a government that supported the terrorists to come on September 11th and commit atrocities against American citizens, killing almost 3,000 innocent people. We let that government to take hold again. I'm talking about the Taliban. They're back in power. So that means we have a small window that we can actually send our service members there to do things or to control the Hormuz Strait. But I'm just giving the example of Afghanistan as one. And look, today marks the end of the American presence also in Iraq. We don't have any more soldiers, any more service members left other than the diplomatic corps at the embassy. And that started in 2003 with the Iraqi invasion by George W. Bush. And now we are leaving, which means we have less power, we meaning the Americans, we have less power in the Middle East. And that's exactly what Iran wants. And that's part of the 14 points that we now call the MOU, the Islamabad MOU, that was brought about by Iranians and Americans, which Donald Trump signed on June 17th, which again, it led to an expiration 60 days later to leave us where we are now.
7: All right, I want to go to the phones. We had a caller. I think we lost the call, unfortunately, but we still have the question. Aram called in from Chandigarh in India, wanted to ask if the intelligence coming out of Iran regarding nuclear enrichment is true or not, what you know about that.
8: Iranians are saying that they do have enriched uranium, but not to the grade that they could make a bomb with. If anybody studies the JCPOA, we do actually have a course here at Northeastern Illinois University where I teach about the history of the JCPOA, how significant it was for the world, but especially for Americans and Iranians. And if you study that, disregarding the technical part of it, because I'm not a nuclear physicist, obviously, but if you look at it, Iranians did give up a large portion, almost all of their enriched uranium that was almost to the grade that they could make a nuclear weapon with. They gave it up, and they actually sealed some of the reactors, and they got rid of some of their centrifuges. So, and all of that was verified by the IAEA, which is the nuclear watchdog of the United Nations. And Americans confirmed that too. And that's how the Iranians got to get some of their money back that was frozen, part of their assets. And that's how they got to start talking about doing business with the Americans. And Illinois actually was one state that would have benefited hugely from this thawed relationship, this melting of the ice between the two nations. But unfortunately, Donald Trump came out of that. So going back to your original question, yes, Iranians are not denying that they have enriched uranium. But let me also add this for the listener who brought up this question and others, that Pezeshkian, Dr. Pezeshkian, the Iranian president in New York, last week gave an interview to Fox News, and he did mention this, that it gets missed out a lot, that there is a standing, a valid religious decree or a fatwa that was issued by Ayatollah Khamenei, the supreme leader, that other Ayatollahs have also supported, that it is against Islamic law or Sharia, the way you look at it, to actually make a weapon of mass destruction. So they're talking about nuclear weapons. Now, for defense purposes, it does not include that. So they are free to do drone productions, to manufacture drones and ballistic missiles and cruise missiles and so on and so forth. But as far as nuclear weapons is concerned, it's not even doable. The Iranian constitution would not allow for that. Is there exception to the rule? Can we see one day that Iran would be pushed to make it? Who can say? Anything is possible. Nuclear weapon has been proved to be a great deterrent to keep off nuclear powers away from one's neighborhood. Pakistan is what one good example, and so is India, and so is North Korea.
7: All right, another caller. Paul is calling from Urbana on line one. Paul, it's been a minute. Thanks for calling in.
11: Yeah. The counter on that is the Libya experience, when the bomb was given up and then he was attacked too. So
8: yeah, absolutely.
11: The negative part of that. And Netanyahu has been saying that the Iranians are within 3 months of a nuclear bomb for the last 20 years, is the quip. But I wanted to talk about the earlier stuff from Trump, which was the assassination of Soleimani, which I guess was in the first term. He mm-hmm. was actually, he resigned his position, I understand, because he found his colleagues in the military too belligerent. He actually was less belligerent and left the administration for a while. This is kind of parallel. You're talking about the continuity, but actually with the decapitation, a word you don't like, of the regime, it's actually gotten more
8: hawkish.
11: Yeah, indeed. Which also brings up the fact that the way out that apparently the Israeli intelligence briefed Trump on was that maybe Ahmadinejad could come back, which was astonishing because he was the bete noire for so many years when he was okay. prime minister. But as he is, I mean, I just get apoplectic when I think about it, because it's so harebrained. I don't know if it was a serious offer or whether they just needed, you know, some pictures of people to say there was a possibility of a regime change. But they really just really wanted the war. And one other thing is that when you were on previously, we had an email correspondence, and I don't know if you were hacked or I was hacked, but it sounds wacko, but it's all disappeared. And this was about the economic machinations that led up to the demonstrations that were.
8: Yeah, I remember you.
11: Yes, indeed. And so I'll have to resend and ask you for that citation, because I did look around.
8: Well, that's really strange.
7: Yeah, I should warn everyone, only about 4.5 minutes left, but go ahead, please.
8: I remember that, and I think I referred you to an article about Scott Bessent's idea of an economic war before any of this stuff started. I do remember you. I will look for it, and if you email me, I will send it back to you again.
7: All right, I think Paul's listening offline. Anything else you wanted to respond to there about Soleimani or anything else
8: well,
7: that you mentioned?
8: With Soleimani, I mean, one thing that people need to notice is that the Islamic Republic in general and the people who run it, by and large, are incredibly ideologically driven. when you are ideologically driven, the ultimate sacrifice, which is one's life, is not in question. We saw that during the Iran-Iraq war, with people volunteering to die. They saw it as a good thing, as a martyrdom, that they would go to heaven and they would live a very nice afterlife, if we can use that word. So for people that are attacking or want to destroy people who are ideologically driven, it's going to be extremely difficult to incentivize a war like that. Soleimani was ideologically driven, and people that came before him and after him are ideologically or were ideologically driven. And there's no shortage of that. Brian, Iran has 92 million people living in it. They're very, very patriotic, although perhaps the great majority does not support the Islamic Republic. We understand that. But let me give you an example, maybe this would help. A lot of us, let's just say myself, I don't like how the affairs of the United States is being dealt with. But if, and I don't have a favorite in my government right now, I rather have had someone else running things, maybe we wouldn't be in this mess. But let's just for a second think that a country, let's say the Martians, attack the United States, or this country X or Y would attack us. I would absolutely rally behind my president, and I would volunteer in any way, shape, or form if I see that my country is being attacked, meaning state of Illinois or the United States. I would absolutely do it. I've swore to the Constitution that I would do it as a naturalized citizen. So in some ways, Iranians, they didn't take a sworn statement that they would defend Iran. They would defend Iran. So the 92 million people has a dedicated 10 to 15 million people that are willing to die right now for the cause, which is what they think is the perseverance of the Islamic government. And the rest of the people would absolutely do the same thing if they think Iran is being threatened and being attacked unjustly. So the idea of a regime change might seem a bit romantic for some, but if that means that we're going to destroy dialysis centers or bomb girls' schools like it happened in Minab, intentionally as it happens to be, or attacking a wedding reception, a wedding party that happened a few weeks ago, then it would be very, very easy to imagine whose side the Iranians will take on, because the Americans would do exactly the same thing.
7: Matteo Mohammed Farzana, professor and chair of history and political science at Northeastern Illinois University. Thanks for being with us and sharing your perspective with us today on the 21st show.
8: It was great to be with you. Thanks so much.
7: Coming up after the break, we will have more on the 21st show. Something completely different. We'll be talking about the quinceañera. The rite of passage in Latina culture marks the transition from girlhood to womanhood. It's also the subject of a new book of essays about the tradition and its place in popular culture. We'll talk with the collection's editors. It's coming up after the break. This is the 21st show. Stay with us.

0: 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Because NPR begins with questions, not conclusions. And your right to curiosity is a right worth protecting.
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4: It's the 21st Show. I'm Brian Mackey. In Latina culture, a girl's 15th birthday is a special occasion. There are, of course, many ways we celebrate coming of age, from sweet 16s to bar and bat mitzvahs. But as America becomes a more diverse country, the quinceañera has grown in both popularity and visibilities. Some examples include TV shows like Friday Night Lights and Wizards of Waverly Place. Shows and movies use quinceañeras to bring Latina representation to the screen, and they're an opportunity for Latina girls and women and their communities to assert their presence in American life. And yet, the quinceañera is far from a universal experience. All of this is the subject of a new essay collection called Quinceañeras, Latinidades and Girlhood in Popular Culture. Joining me now for the rest of the program to talk about it are the editors of that collection. Anhadad Valdivia is Professor Emerita of Latino-Latina Studies and the Institute of Communications Research at the University of Illinois, Urbana-Champaign. Professor Valdivia, welcome back to the 21st Show.
5: Thank you. It's great to be back.
4: Jillian M. Baez is Associate Professor of Africana, Puerto Rico, and Puerto Rican and Latino Studies at Hunter College in New York City. She earned her doctoral degree in communications from the University of Illinois. Professor Baez, welcome to you as well.
6: Thank you so much for having me.
4: And Diana Leon Boyce is an assistant professor of media and cultural studies at the University of Wisconsin-Madison. She earned her PhD in communications and media studies from the U of I as well. Professor Leon Boyce, thank you for joining us.
7: Thank you so much for having me here.
4: And listeners, if you want to join in, 800-222-9455 is the number. 800-222-9455. All right, Professor Valdivia, I'll start with you. Say a little more than I did in the introduction about the quinceañera and the significance it can take for those who choose to celebrate.
5: Yes, I would love to. I would like to talk about the quinceañera and why it has become a recurring trope in English language media. I would identify five items. One of them is that Latinx in the United States are an increasing portion of the population, and the English language media needs some kind of shorthand to represent us, to talk about us. Another reason is that in terms of ethnicity, families, large and extended, are the way that the mainstream media represents ethnic families. So if you have large families, parties, foods, dance, music, that's a way of representing ethnic people. And so therefore, the quinceañera fits perfectly within that paradigm. Then, as you mentioned, Brian, this is a coming-of-age trope. It's not just limited to Latinos. Lots of cultures, historically and contemporarily, have coming-of-age tropes. So this is something that's recognizable to a lot of the people in the culture, regardless of ethnicity. And then there's the fact that this is about youth, and youth is beautiful, and there's always, you know, a desire to represent youth. And this is not just youth, but girls, and girls are so visual, and they're much less threatening under contemporary ways of talking about Latinos. We see Latino males as somehow related to criminality, but we see girls as, you know, in some ways pure, but in some other ways hypersexualized. So there is a desire to represent girls. And so all of that, you know, the kind of end result of that is that we have an incredibly visual and seductive celebration that just media cannot seem to stop themselves from representing.
4: So, Professor Jillian Baez, I'm going to bring you into the conversation now. So one of the observations you make in the introduction, the three of you make in the introduction of this collection, is that, you know, for all we think about the quinceañera as this, you know, traditional cultural practice, it's become quite commercial as well. And I don't know, maybe that's the true hallmark of Americanization, but talk about the cottage industry that's sort of taken shape around this, you know, idea of the quinceañera.
6: Sure. I think that, you know, when we think about the quinceañera, it has this longstanding history, right, and tradition of being practiced as a community event, as a coming of age ritual. You know, historically, quinceañeras were tied and sometimes are still tied to the church. So, for example, at many celebrations prior to it, there was a mass specifically for the quinceañera, and those still exist. However, it has become more commercial. It's become more secular. You know, we have a section in the book where there are a few chapters that specifically look at how the quinceañera has become commercialized. And I really want to emphasize that, you know, in the United States, this has become big business. So, for example, there are yearly quinceañera expos, where there are dress companies displaying new dresses. There are fashion shows that are part of that. There are all sorts of vendors there selling cakes and all sorts of materials that people might use at a quinceañera. There are interesting services that have popped up. So, for example, you know, traditionally in a quinceañera, the quinceañera has a court of young men and young women who accompany her. Similar to a wedding. And because there aren't as many boys interested in becoming parts of these courts, and usually it requires dancing, there are services like rent a chambelán, where you would rent a young man or teenage boy to be part of a quinceañera. You can hire choreographers. You know, we recently learned as a team there that there are cruises that are specific designed to celebrate quinceañeras. So it is a huge business, and it's one of the tensions that we sit with in the book is, on the one hand, we recognize this as a ritual that, of course, it changes over time, right? And we can talk about this a little bit later, but, you know, and there are really interesting ways that it has changed in ways that are less gender-conforming, for example. And there are other ways in which it's become extremely commercialized, right? And so we tease that out, and the kind of contradictions that come up, as you might imagine, within families and within sort of what the girls want and what they desire, and how others, right, how outsiders are viewing the quinceañera.
4: Yeah, and well, let's not wait. Let's talk about it now. So, Diana Leon Boys, I'm going to come to you, and you know, I think in certainly those of us who follow politics closely, the idea of, you know, Latinos, Latino voters, it's this idea of a monolithic culture, right? It's all pretty much the same. But obviously there are many, many differences. And talk a little bit about how the traditions of quinceañeras are maybe becoming more inclusive in 21st century America, right? We have quinceañeros and cincuenteneras and other sort of evolving traditions here.
7: Yeah, and that's actually, I feel like we've organically sort of worked our way through the different sections of our edited collection. And that last section, which I think is just so powerful, it's called Transgressive Quinceañeras. And I think that speaks directly to your question of how are these events becoming more inclusive? And also, how are they changing, right? How are they evolving from these long-standing traditions, which, as Jillian noted, often tied to the church? What are we seeing? And, you know, we have, like you said, the quinceañero celebration. You know, we're having a lot more boys, maybe gender non-conforming folks using these as sort of markers or symbolism, a symbolism for of coming of age, but not just necessarily tied to girlhood. At the same time, we have the cincuentañeras, which technically means a 50, you know, instead of quince, 15, 50, 50, the celebration of 50-year-old people. We have noventañeras, 90 or 80. You know, we're seeing a lot of these virtually through TikTok, also on a lot of different platforms, how Latinas, Latinos, Latines are, you know, taking this celebration that has for so long been so strictly about girls and girlhood and adapting it to other needs. And I want to go back very quickly to one of the comments you made when you sort of opened it up to me about the fact that it's not a monolithic culture, right? And you briefly mentioned politics. Although this is not directly addressed as a central point in any one of the chapters, it's something that a few of us do bring up peripherally. How the quinceañera, the actual visual symbol, right? The dress and the tiara and all the accessories that come with it. It has actually been used for, you know, different types of political movements. For example, quinceañeras in Texas in 2018, or not necessarily quinceañeras, young women in quinceañera dresses set out at the Riverwalk in San Antonio to get people registered to vote for the midterm elections. Then we had the Senate bill protests in Austin, Texas, where we had over 16 girls, young women dressed in their quinceañera dresses or quinceañera dresses that were lent to them, protesting atrocities and injustices against the Latinx community. So we're seeing all of these ways in which the symbol and even, you know, the attire has adapted and adjusted to various needs, political, cultural, societal.
4: Yeah, and maybe that's where we can sort of bring this to a close. And Professor Anadad Valdivia, I'll come back to you because, you know, some of the examples we were reflecting on this as a team as we were talking about this conversation this morning and preparing for it. Some of these examples are 10, 15, even 20 years old in popular culture. And we're now at a moment where, you know, it's an era of mass deportations and people in the very top of our government are trying to make America less multicultural. How are you thinking about that and the place of the quinceañera and other sort of celebrations like that as we move forward?
5: Oh, thank you. That's a great question. The quinceañera is with us today. And one of the ways that scholars of popular culture have theorized it is an assertion of presence and visibility. And as you mentioned, in a time when there is extreme oppression and deportation and criminalization, to have a quinceañera is to affirm visibility, presence, and ethnic pride, and to say, we're here, we're not going anywhere, we're part of this culture, we're part of this country, and we're proud of our culture, and we will celebrate, we will let you all know that we're here, and we still have created spaces for joy. So some of the examples are a little bit old, but we still have a lot of quinceañeras appearing in popular culture. In fact, one of the things that we mention in our book is that if you have a television show or a movie with a Latina girl who's around 15, there will be a way for the makers of that show or movie to include a quinceañera. So it's still an often used trope. And we also have elected officials such as Pulido who draw on the symbology of the quinceañera to, again, to assert a presence, to gather votes, and to speak out for social justice. So the quinceañera is also part of a visibilized political assertion of presence, citizenship, and visibility.
4: So just a couple of minutes left in our time together, and maybe Professor Jillian Baez, I'll ask you to stand in for your colleagues. All of you write about having, it's not a universal experience for Latina women. And, none of you actually celebrated a quinceañera, at least in the traditional sense. Can you talk about your relationship personally with this cultural phenomenon?
6: Sure. None of us have had a quinceañera for various reasons. So in the case of Angie Valdivia, some of that is she was coming from Chile. And in Chile, the quinceañera is not as commonly celebrated. Diana chose to take a trip instead of doing a quinceañera, which we found actually is a common choice for some girls who are offered the option. In my case, it was more of a financial issue. I was one of several children and I was the oldest. And I think for me, it also was kind of a marker of assimilation in the case of my family. And so we came to this project in a bit of a roundabout way because we were looking at just representations of Latina girls in general and trying to sort of chart what is happening in mainstream media and popular culture. How do we see girls being represented? And the quinceañera just kept coming up. And really was the main signifier for Latina girls when we looked at media over the last, 10 to 15 years. And so we thought that, we have to look at this, even though it is not necessarily our personal experience. Something is happening here, right, within the larger U.S. culture where this is becoming a major symbol. And so we have to really.

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0: From Beijing's National Center for the Performing Arts, we have a concert that takes us on a journey through music shaped by conflict, courage, and the human spirit. Hi, I'm Jan Weller. Later, we'll hear Prokofiev's powerful telling of Romeo and Juliet and Shostakovich's great Symphony No. 5. But we start with a less often heard Shostakovich composition, the Violin Concerto No. 2. Soloist Ning Feng is our guide through this remarkable musical world where tension and tenderness are never far apart. Shostakovich pens his second concerto 20 years after his popular first concerto, and it finds the composer looking inward. It's playful, melancholic, and remarkably intimate. We spoke with our soloist Ning Feng, who told us how this concerto compares to his first.
1: He was quite much older when he wrote the second violin concerto. The language, the musical idea, the structure that he had used in the second violin concerto, for me, is even deeper and greater than the first violin concerto. As a result, this makes this concerto extremely complicated to learn to put together with the orchestra, and also it is so much more difficult. So nowadays, out of the two violin concertos, we hear his first violin concerto a lot more often. However, for me, the second violin concerto still is a fantastically written and such a great piece of music.
0: Violinist Ning Feng. Here he is with the NCPA Orchestra and conductor Zhang Xian. From the National Center for the Performing Arts in Beijing, Dmitri Shostakovich's second violin concerto.